Back with music for this Saturday night here on WUNC, closing out that first set of selections here with music there from Michael Cleveland and Jason Carter from the recording Carter and Cleveland, joined by Jerry Douglas with a tune called Runnin' Late to wrap up the first set of songs here in this first hour of this Saturday's Back Porch Music. Freddie Jenkins with the program this evening. Thanks so much for listening. 8 o'clock, Friday, Saturday, and Sunday nights each weekend. Back Porch Music on WUNC. Just ahead of that from Michael Cleveland and Jason Carter, Shelby Means from her self-titled recording with the Suitcase Blues. We had Woody Guthrie and Pastures of Plenty prior to that. Corey Pyatt on the mandolin from his recording Daydreams with Crossfire. Anya Hinkle and her version of a Reverend Gary Davis song, I Belong to the Band, ahead of that. That's from the Anya Hinkle recording Eden and her Borderlands. Roscoe Holcomb with Across the Rocky Mountain before that from the recording An Untamed Sense of Control. And to begin, Ned Lubarecki from the recording Take Five, and from that, a version of the Thelonious Monk song, Blue Monk. Thanks again for listening. 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

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Tips for how to prepare are available with their Ready Raleigh guide at raleighnc.gov. Summer.

That's Solace and a medley of tunes from their recording for Love and Laughter. From that, we heard John Reardon's Reels, Hoban's White House, and the Lisnagun Jig, music from Solace, that trio of selections from their recording for Love and Laughter, to close out that set of selections to take us up to just about 9 o'clock on this Saturday evening. It's Back Porch Music here on WUNC. Friday Jacobs with the program tonight. Thank you very much for listening. I'll break here in just a bit for the NPR News. 8 o'clock Friday, Saturday, and Sunday nights, Back Porch Music on WUNC. Just ahead of that music from Solace, Blue Highway with Nobody's Fault But Mine. We heard Carl Shiflett and the Big Country Show from the recording Show Enough Country and Bring It On Down to My House. Ken and Brad Collider, the father and son duo ahead of that with Stony Run from the recording of the same name. Molly Tuttle and Golden Highway did She'll Change from the recording Crooked Tree. And to begin, East Nash Grass from their recording All God's Children and Hill Country Highway. Thanks again for listening. 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And the Chamber for a Greater Chapel Hill, Carborough, presenting key findings from the State of the Community Report, tracking social, economic, and environmental indicators of community health. June 4th. 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Music from a forthcoming recording from Ferris and Jason Romero to close out the hour.

Music there from Natalie McMaster, and the song is called Gravel Shore. It was written by Daryl Anger, and joining on that selection. Pretty all-star lineup. Natalie McMaster was on the fiddle, along with Allison Brown banjo, Brian Sutton on guitar, Todd Phillips on the bass, Mike Marshall mandolin, and Jerry Douglas on the dobro. Pretty stellar group there, joining Natalie McMaster. Again, the song Gravel Shore, it comes from her recording Blueprint, and that'll close out the first set of tunes here in this second hour, 9 o'clock hour of Back Porch Music. On this Saturday evening, Freddie Jenkins with music until midnight tonight, each Friday, Saturday, and Sunday at 8, Back Porch Music here on WUNC. Thank you very much for listening tonight. Thanks for your support of all the programming here at WUNC. Continuing until midnight tonight, just ahead of that music from Natalie McMaster and friends, we heard some music from Mississippi string band, the Leak County Revelers. From 1928, and the tune Molly Put the Kettle On from the Leak County Revelers. Ahead of that, in a song with sort of referencing that same general area of the world, Gulf Coast Highway, the name of the song, a Nancy Griffith song. The version we heard was done by the trio Red Molly from their recording James. We heard music from the ensemble from Ocracoke Island, Molasses Creek. Ahead of that, from their recording People Get Ready, and their version of 50 Miles of Elbow Room. The group The Grascals ahead of that, and a version of the song Sally Gooden. That's from the self-titled release on the Rounder label from The Grascals from about 20 years ago now. And to begin, music from Balsam Range from their recording Last Train to Kitty Hawk. We heard the title selection from that recording from Balsam Range to begin the music for this 9 o'clock hour of Back Porch Music. Again, thanks for listening. 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Here's some music from the set released earlier in the year, the live recording from the group I'm With Her.

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The Traveling McCurries, and from their self-titled collection, the version there of the John Hartford song, Natural to Be Gone. Close out that group of songs, takes us up to about 10 minutes away from 10 o'clock on this Saturday night. It's Back Porch Music, continuing until midnight tonight. Freddie Jenkins with the music on this Saturday night. Thank you so much for listening. 8 o'clock on Friday, Saturday, and Sunday nights, Back Porch Music here on WUNC. We'll take a break at a minute after 10 for an NPR News update. Music continues following that. Thanks so much for listening, and thanks for your support of the programming here. Just ahead of that, music from the Traveling McCurries. We heard music from Zoe and Cloyd, the ensemble led by John Cloyd Miller and Natalia Zoe Weinstein. The recording called Rebuild, Chestnut Mountain, the name of the song that we heard. Tony Trischka ahead of that from the project Earl Jam 2. He's joined by quite a few guests over the course of this release. The song we heard featured Dudley Connell on the lead vocal, a version of the song That's All Right. That's All Right, Mama. Music from Tony Trischka and the collection Earl Jam 2 with, again, Dudley Connell on the vocal. Mike Seeger prior to that from the recording Southern Banjo Sounds. And from that collection, we heard a version of the song Little Birdie from Mike Seeger. And to begin, the trio I'm With Her from their live collection. The live recording released earlier this year. It's from recordings made during their concert tour of last year, 2025. The recording See Me Alive from I'm With Her, and from that we heard Find My Way to You, that recorded in Atlanta. Music from I'm With Her to begin that group of selections. Again, thanks for listening. Thanks for your support. 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Here is music from Ivan Rosenberg on the dobro from his recording called The Litlist Dobro.

That's music from the trio Ta-Nehisi, and newly released collection from that group, a self-titled set, and their version of the George Harrison song, Give Me Love, Give Me Peace on Earth. The trio, Billy Cardine, Mary Lucy, and Anya Hinkle, the trio making up that ensemble. And again, that version of the George Harrison song. Just ahead of that, some more resophonic music, as it were. Music from Ivan Rosenberg from his collection, The Littlest Dobro. And from that collection, we heard an instrumental titled Z Clampett, music from Ivan Rosenberg. And again, the recording called The Littlest Dobro. And that'll take us up to a minute after 10 o'clock on this Saturday night. It's Back Porch Music continuing until midnight. Friday Jenkins with music this evening. Thanks so much for listening. 8 o'clock on Friday, Saturday, and Sunday nights. Back Porch Music each weekend here on WUNC. Thanks for listening, and thank you for your support of the program here at WUNC. And again, thanks to everyone that came out to celebrate WUNC's 50th anniversary in one of our 50 events for our 50th year at the Plant in Pittsburgh tonight with music from the Red Clay Ramblers. Thanks to everyone that came out. A break here for NPR News at a minute after 10, and then music continues.

Kelly Hunt from the collection Even the Sparrow, a set from maybe about a half a dozen years ago now. And from that, we heard the song Bird Song from Kelly Hunt to close out the first set of songs here in this 10 o'clock hour of Back Porch Music. Freddie Jenkins with the program tonight until midnight, 8 o'clock on Friday, Saturday, and Sunday nights. Back Porch Music here on WUNC each weekend. Thanks for listening tonight. Just ahead of that music from Kelly Hunt, we heard music from a new recording from a young performer by the name of Isaac Atlas Schwartz. He is, I believe, about 15 years old. His new collection is just recently been issued. It's titled Black Oak Ridge, Dingman's Drop, the name of the instrumental that we heard there from Isaac Atlas Schwartz. Before that, music from Doc Roberts, the trio from Fiddlin' Doc Roberts and his trio, and the tune called the Cumberland Blues. Doc Roberts, the name, he was not a doctor. Doc was his given name. Doc, D-O-C-K. Fiddlin' Doc Roberts and his trio from 1933 with a tune called the Cumberland Blues. Ahead of that, some music from a release issued earlier this year from the duo of Eric Brace and Tom Utes. Their collection is called Circle and Square. And from that, we heard the song 10 to 4. Vivian Leva and Riley Calcagno prior to that from their self-titled recording and Good and Gone. And to begin, music from the Irish ensemble Lunasa and Morning Nightcap, the song that we heard from Lunasa to begin the hour's music. Again, thanks for listening, and again, thanks for your support. 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

Support for this live stream of WUNC News comes from the City of Raleigh, committed to helping residents be prepared for extreme weather. Information about how the community can understand their risks, assess how to cool down during extreme high heat days, and more can be found at raleighnc.gov.

Music there from a recently issued collection from the duo of Michael Daves and Jacob Jolliffe. The recording, a tribute to the McReynolds brothers. We Like Jim and Jesse is the name of the collection. Golden Rocket, the name of the song that we heard from that, to take us up to just about 11 on this Saturday night. It's Backwards Music continuing until midnight tonight, 8 o'clock on Friday, Saturday, and Sunday nights. Backwards Music here on WUNC. We'll take a break at a minute after 11. For an NPR News update, the final hour of music follows that. At midnight tonight, we join the BBC World Service, and that continues overnight here on WUNC. Just ahead of that music from Michael Daves and Jacob Jolliffe, music from Laurie Lewis and the Right Hands from their recently issued collection. It's called Oh, California. And from that, a version of Look Down That Lonesome Road. Before that, music from the group Sweet Sunny South from their collection Bell Creek Dance Club and Me and My Old Still, the name of the song that we heard. Town Mountain, from their recording New Freedom Blues before that, and the tune Underdog, and to begin, music from Deep Chatham, and from their recording Flood, we heard Riverman. 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To close out the hour, take us up to news time from a recording issued last year. This is music from the group Hog-Eyed Man.

That's music from the quartet Hog-Eyed Man, and they're recording from last year. Across the Sea is the name of the recording, and there a couple of selections together as one track, Washington's March and Yell at the Shoats, music from Hog-Eyed Man, to take us up to a minute after 11 on this Saturday night. It's Backwoods Music here until midnight on WUNC. Freddie Jenkins with the program this evening. Thank you very much for listening. Thanks for listening. Thanks for your support of the programming here. This break for news and then a final hour of music.

0: James Cotton with his Hometown Blues.
1: Indeed, James Cotton there from the Alligator Records recording Cotton Mouth Man. And Bonnie Blue, the name of the song that we heard to wrap up that first set of selections as we're actually closing in on about 20 minutes away from midnight on this Saturday evening. It's Backwards Music continuing until midnight. Freddie Jenkins with music this evening. Thanks very much for listening. 8 o'clock on Friday, Saturday, and Sunday nights. Backwards Music on WUNC. Just ahead of that music from James Cotton, we hear some music from Rory Block from her collection Hard Luck Child, a tribute to Skip James, and the Special Rider Blues is what we heard. Before Rory Block, we heard music from the Black Ace blues band, Texas blues band by the name of B.K. Turner, who recorded and performed as the Black Ace. A song called Hitchhiking Woman is what we heard. John Jackson ahead of that and a set on R. Hooley Records, Going Down the Road Feeling Bad from the recording Don't Let Your Deal Go Down. We heard Chris Whitley and a version of Spoonful from his recording Perfect Day. Before that, Blind Willie McTell with Searching the Desert for the Blues. And to begin, music from the late John Hammond and the Tom Waits song from the recording Wicked Grin. We heard Get Behind the Mule from John Hammond to begin the hour. Thanks again for listening. 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An American Tobacco Campus, introducing Durham's own Lutra Cafe and Bakery, opening early this summer in the heart of campus, serving pastries, breakfast, lunch, and beverages. Here is music next from Book of White.
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I know you hear me if you don't answer. I'm just praying to my good Lord up in heaven. Katie Mae will come back home to me someday.

Scott Ainsley from his collection, You Better Lie Down, the title song from that release. Wrapping up the music in that set of songs, taking us up to just about the close of Back Porch Music for this Saturday evening. It's Freddie Jenkins here with Music Tonight. Thank you very much for listening. 8 o'clock on Friday, Saturday, and Sunday nights each weekend. Back Porch Music on WUNC. Just a bit more music here before we join the BBC at midnight. Just ahead of that music from Scott Ainsley, we heard Lightnin' Hopkins with a tune called Last Night Blues from a recording of the same name. Taj Mahal before that, and a version of Bob Dylan's Tangled Up in Blues from a collection of blues performers doing music of Bob Dylan. It's called Tangled Up in Blues. And to begin, music from Booker White and from the recording 15 Down Home Country Blues Classics, we heard the Columbus, Mississippi Blues. Thanks again for listening. Thanks for your support. 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And Our State Magazine's Celebration of North Carolina Storytellers at Elon University. Hear the wit of Donald Davis, songs from Josh Goforth, and more, Saturday, June 13th. 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Blind Lemon Jefferson to close the evening.

music there from Blind Lemon Jefferson from 1927 and the tune called The Lonesome House Blues to wrap up Back Porch Music for this Saturday night. Freddie Jenkins with the program this evening. Thanks so much for listening. 8 o'clock Friday, Saturday, and Sunday nights, Back Porch Music on WUNC. We'll join the BBC next, and that continues overnight. 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

0: It's Latino USA. I'm Maria Hinojosa. We're going to wrap up our special episode of our newest podcast called American Football. Our host, my colleague Fernanda Echavarri, is talking to former soccer player Tab Ramos about his career and about the rebirth of U.S. soccer. Now we go back in time to the South Korean Olympics in Seoul.
1: In the 1988 Olympics, the U.S. did pretty well. They tied with both Argentina and with South Korea, but ultimately lost to the USSR in a 4-2 game. A disappointing loss, but one that would soon be overshadowed by two incredible 1990 World Cup qualifying games. One where the U.S. would smash Costa Rica, thanks to an incredible goal by none other than Tab Ramos. And then...
2: ESPN presents the World Cup qualifying game. One of these teams will advance to the World Cup. It's the national teams of the USA versus Trinidad and Tobago.
1: It's a hot, sunny day in Port of Spain, Trinidad and Tobago. Hazley Crawford Stadium is packed with a sea of red, all for the home team.
3: It seemed like there was a mandatory sign that said you must wear red or you wouldn't be allowed to enter the stadium, because that's all you see here. It's just a sea of red.
1: Trinidadian flags are everywhere, and
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0: We get support from the University of North Carolina at Chapel Hill, committed to serving all 100 counties in North Carolina from Alamance to Yancey. UNC Chapel Hill, first and for all. Colombian musician Maluma talks about his newest album with Ayesha Roscoe in 10 minutes on WUNC News.
1: I'm Windsor Johnston with these headlines. President Trump has yet to announce whether he'll approve a proposed deal with Iran. Talks are continuing with disagreements remaining over sanctions, shipping routes, and Tehran's nuclear program. Defense Secretary Pete Hegseth says negotiations are making progress. At a summit in Singapore, he said discussions have been productive but offered no indication of when the president might make a decision. The U.S. military says it disabled a cargo ship in the Gulf of Oman that was allegedly attempting to breach the blockade of Iranian ports. Central Command says a missile struck the vessel's engine. I'm Windsor Johnston, NPR News in Washington.

0: This is Week in Edition from NPR News. I'm Aisha Roscoe.
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5: 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Sunny today, highs near 80 in the Piedmont and Sand Hills, around 70 on the Outer Banks. Cloudy tonight, lows in the lower 60s. Tomorrow starts off with partly sunny skies, and then there's a chance of thunderstorms in the afternoon. It's 67 degrees in the Triangle, 68 in Fayetteville, 65 in the Triad, 63 on the Outer Banks. At 10 o'clock.

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0: I think if you look across his mega best-selling books, like Sapiens and Homo Deus, you all know Harari really has one major topic. That topic is cooperation. Cooperation and the ability to cooperate across scale, across time, as being the fundamental engine of human progress. Cooperation as the way we go from being this creature that absolutely cannot beat a bear or a lion in a fight to being able to create and command the societies we have now. I think right now there's something interestingly challenging about Harari's work, because we live in this moment of Trumpism, of right-wing populism, and one of the messages of those movements is that this emphasis on cooperation, on positive-sum relationships, is a lie. That humanity, that society is driven not so much by these like soft questions of cooperation as by power, hierarchy, dominance, about winning the transaction with the other, about coming out ahead in the conflict, in the trade. That all these like niceties of liberalism, they were a lie. And that really humanity runs on power. And that to forget that is to forget the engine of our progress. So I've been wanting to talk to Harari about this. I think there's an interesting debate to put him in conversation with. It is, as we say in the podcast biz, a wide-ranging conversation, and all the better for it. As always, my email, EzraKleinShow@nytimes.com. Yuval Noah Harari, welcome to the show.
1: Thank you. It's good to be here.
0: I wanted to begin with a clip of Stephen Miller, Donald Trump's deputy chief of staff, that I began thinking about as I was reading some of your recent work. I'm going to play it here.
2: You can talk all you want about international niceties and everything else, but we live in a world, in the real world, Jake, that is governed by strength, that is governed by force, that is governed by power. These are the iron laws of the world
3: that
2: have existed since the beginning of time.
0: What do you think when you hear that?
1: That the whole of the history of philosophy and spirituality is an argument with exactly that point of view. That the only reality is power. The only reality is force. And from the viewpoint of a historian, it's clear that this is not the case. If the only human reality was brute force, we would still be living in tiny hunter-gatherer bands in the African savannah. Because the whole of human history is about how do you get more people to cooperate and to trust each other. And you cannot do that only with brute force.
0: I want to spend some time here on this tension between visions of cooperation as a driving force in human history and visions of power as a driving force in human history. Because I think if I'm trying to steel man the vision that emerges out of the Trump administration and some other political figures like them right now, they would say that the conditions for cooperation have been a mixture of shared national and religious stories and hierarchy, power, domination, and subjugation. And that what they're trying to recreate are these conditions that have held, that have allowed, you know, the great countries to become great. And I think it's appealing to people. But the other dimension is your work is so much about shared story and story as the operating system that permits human cooperation at large scale. And I think something that people like Donald Trump or in Israel, Yoram Hazony, the nationalist kind of philosopher, argue is that we need these intense stories of nations, of ethnic solidarity, of religious solidarity, and liberalism and all these nice human rights fearing ideologies that emerge have begun to corrode them. And so they're corroding the very conditions for cooperation. And I'm curious, as somebody who's been in the in these debates, how you think about that.
1: That's a different argument. It's an argument that recognizes that not everything is based just on force and brute power. Definitely, nationalism has been one of the most successful and also one of the most positive stories that humans have ever come up with. For me, nationalism is not about hating other groups. Nationalism, at its core, is about loving and caring about a large number of strangers that you do not know personally, but you're nevertheless willing to make a lot of sacrifices for them. Sometimes, of course, nationalism veers into hatred of others, but this is not an essential feature of nationalism. Nationalism can exist without hating outsiders. It cannot exist without love for insiders. And many of the people today who present themselves as the champions of nationalism, they put the emphasis on hatred, and in many cases, they even create hatreds within the nation. They divide the nation against itself. They think they are great patriots if they hate outsiders. And, you know, again, looking at Israel as an example, nobody, I think, in the history of Israel divided the nation against itself more than Netanyahu. And in this sense, he has been the worst enemy of Israeli nationalism. Yes, he hates outsiders, okay, but this is not the key test. And then the question is, how would different nations conduct their relationships? It starts with issues of security and foreign policy. You know, the Trumpian vision, which is all about force and hierarchy, it basically says the way to organize the international system is if the weak always surrender to the demands of the strong, and then we have order, and then we have even peace. So if the United States demands Greenland, Denmark must recognize reality and give Greenland to the United States. If Denmark refuses, and as a result, there is violence, there is a war, there is conflict, this is the fault of Denmark for refusing to recognize the reality and giving the strong what they demand. This is their logic. This is how they see the world. Now, leaving aside the issue of morality, still you have a big problem. The big problem is, first of all, that all nations are then driven to become strong, because you cannot survive as a weak nation in such a world. And then all nations are forced to invest more and more of their resources in their military. And nobody will feel safer as a result, because countries and leaders constantly miscalculate. In the Vietnam War, the Americans thought they were stronger. It turned out they were wrong. Putin was convinced he will crush Ukraine in 48 hours. He was wrong. So this vision of let's base the peace and order of the world on a hierarchy of strong and weak, with the weak always obeying the strong and thereby buying peace, it's been tried thousands of years, and we know where it leads. It leads on the one hand to empire, and on the other hand to endless wars.
3: So we are more on that road again than I think we've been in my lifetime. You've talked about the global liberal order as one of the, I think you called it the most amazing political and maybe moral achievement of humankind.
1: Yeah.
3: And today, I don't think it feels that way to people. It has been consumed in the language of budgets, in the reality of bureaucracy. What was the story liberalism as a international force once told? And what do you think happened to it?
1: The basic story is about shared experiences and interests and cooperation. In the 20th century, you had basically three big stories. You had the fascist story, which said that history is a competition, a conflict between nations or races. It's decided by strength. Ultimately, the strongest nation or the strongest race will defeat all the others and conquer the world. This was the fascist story. Then you had the communist story, which says, yes, but it's not between races or nations, it's between classes. There is an inevitable conflict between different classes that will be violent and end with the victory of the working class, which will establish the dictatorship of the proletariat. Then liberalism came and said, no, history does not have to be about conflict at all. It can be about cooperation. And by cooperating, we can build a world which will be better for everybody. This was the basic liberal story. As of 2026, we can look back and say it's failing. It hasn't failed completely. But according to many measures, we are still living in probably the best time in history. It's collapsing, but it's this kind of amazing house in which all of humanity is living. And the systems are still sort of running, like the water, the sewage. Nobody takes care of them anymore, but they were built in such a robust way that even though we don't maintain them, they still function. But within a year, 5 years, 10 years, you know, if you live in a house and nobody maintains it, eventually it collapses and then it's too late.
3: And liberalism in one guise believes in cooperation. And in another guise that I think we don't talk about as much anymore, but I find interesting, one of its central tenets is there will always be conflict. And that the question is how we live together, both inside a nation and even as a global community, amidst that difference, making room for it to exist without it turning into war, into oppression, into persecution.
1: Yeah, that's a very, very important point. Liberalism does not believe in redemption. You look at the grand historical visions of religions like Christianity or Islam or Judaism. You look at ideology, secular ideologies like fascism and communism. They all believe in redemption. They all believe that eventually history will reach a final destination where everything will be perfect. Liberalism does not believe it, that there is no redemption, at least not on earth. There will always be problems and tensions and conflicts. And the question is, how do we live with them? And this is why also liberalism invests a lot in building what I think is the most important thing in every large-scale human system, which is a self-correcting mechanism. If you believe that your view of the world was given to you by God, so it cannot contain any error, you do not need a self-correcting mechanism, because there are no mistakes. Liberalism starts with the assumption that it's just human beings trying to do the best we can, and there will be mistakes, there will be errors, so we need strong self-correcting mechanisms. The most famous mechanism is, of course, elections. And all these very complicated systems of checks and balances and independent courts and freedom of press, and all these are just a complicated way to ensure that a country has a robust self-correcting mechanism.
3: You can make a critique of liberalism, or at least where it is now, that it is good at building mechanisms, institutions, rules, bureaucracies, and it is intrinsically bad at creating enduring stories, that in part because, at least in its modern form, it often is fairly secularized. Religion has been a tremendous source of cooperation, keeping people bound together, both at a moment and then working towards a future that they may not even live to see. There's, you know, questions of nationalism and the national story, which liberalism as a self-correcting ideology often over time creates critique of. And then you lose some of that national coherence as you're arguing about the past of your country and what it has done right and wrong. And you are a person who thinks very deeply about stories. And so is this a weakness of kind of advanced, secularized, liberal democracies? Are they losing the cohesion that keeps them in the long run competitive to ideologies that maybe can't build bureaucracies, maybe cannot govern effectively, but they sure as hell can tell a story?
1: Yeah, this is a central problem of liberalism. On the other hand, I would not kind of fall into the trap of imagining religions as this primeval cohesive force that keeps people together. I'm a medievalist. Like, my original field of study was the Middle Ages. Probably the worst war in European history was the 30 Years' War. In terms of percentage of population who died in the war, very complicated, but to make a long story short, between Protestants and Catholics in Central Europe. And, you know, Catholics and Protestants were willing to slaughter each other because of tiny differences in the way they interpreted the religion of love. And liberalism rose in part out of the frustration that people had with religion, because it constantly created more and more conflicts and divisions. And, you know, if you look at Germany today, nobody cares, almost nobody cares, if the person running to be chancellor is a Protestant or a Catholic. And in this sense, liberalism is a better basis for uniting a large-scale and diverse group of people just because it's more flexible. Again, it's a complicated story. There is no redemption in the end. It's based on not on some charismatic leader. It's based on these very complex, impersonal, self-correcting mechanisms and bureaucracies and institutions. So in this sense, it's less appealing. Now, we are living at the moment in a moment of crisis of liberalism. One of the reasons is that over the last few decades, liberalism has kind of lost touch with something that was a close ally of it for many generations, which is nationalism. The French Revolution came up with this kind of ideological package, which was complex. Liberty, equality, fraternity. And people tend to forget the third one, fraternity. Fraternity is the national community. And you can say that the whole of political history since 1789 is experimenting with different combinations of this trio. And every movement that tried to completely abandon one of these three failed. Fascism was all about fraternity, no equality, no liberty. Communism emphasized one, equality, at the expense of liberty and to some extent fraternity. One of the explanations of what is happening to liberalism in recent decades, liberalism focused on equality and liberty, but tended to forget fraternity. And this proved to be untenable.
3: I've seen you make the argument that the limiting question on the stories we tell should be, does anyone suffer because of this story?
1: Yeah, I think that morality is ultimately about suffering and liberation from suffering and happiness. Can the nation suffer? We often use this language, but it's just a metaphor. If a country loses a war, suffers a defeat in war, it doesn't really suffer. It has no brain, it has no nervous system, it has no mind, it cannot feel pain or pleasure. Only individual humans can suffer.
3: But the nation, I think even in this telling, is a storytelling mechanism to protect the group that is bonded within it. To use one closer to your home as an example, the story that Israeli Jews tell about the Palestinians is not that they are not suffering. It's either that the suffering is deserved because of who they elected and a kind of collective responsibility for that, or who rules them, or that that suffering is an unfortunate necessity for Israeli security, and that the people who deny that are naive. Mm-hmm. But it is this collision around suffering, right? That maybe your suffering is necessary for my security, safety, or prosperity.
1: Yeah. Obviously, there are difficult moral conflicts in the world. Not always, but sometimes, yes, there are trade-offs. Just saying that all of morality is ultimately about suffering doesn't make all moral dilemmas disappear. But one of the things I observed in Israel in the recent conflict is that a lot of Israelis have a problem simply acknowledging that the Palestinians suffer. Intellectually, they know it. But in many cases, they simply cannot observe it. Like you show them images of a starving child in Gaza, they will say, this is fake news. Or they will immediately divert the discussion to something else. This is because of Hamas. Or if you say, I don't care, just are you able for a few seconds just to be there and acknowledge that there is a suffering human being there? And so many people just can't do it.
3: More from my conversation with Yuval Noah Harari after the break.

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1: This week on The Ezra Klein Show, my guest is historian and philosopher Yuval Noah Harari. You said that what is happening right now in Israel could basically destroy or void 2,000 years of Jewish thinking and culture and existence, that that's the worst case scenario. What did you mean by that?
2: When the Roman legions of Vespasian destroyed Jerusalem in 70 CE, and you have Yochanan ben Zakkai asking Vespasian as a favor, grant me a small town called Yavne, near Tel Aviv of today, where he wants to establish a center of learning. And Vespasian agrees, okay, you Jews, you can have your center of learning. And since then, for 2,000 years, Jews in Yavne and then in Cairo and Baghdad, in Poland, in Brooklyn, they study, they learn. And if you try to think what was the most important message of Jews over the last 2,000 years to humanity, I would say that it was the message that it is okay to be different. This was the essence of being Jewish. And a lot of the thinking and also the practice about what does it mean to have freedom of thought, what does it mean to be a powerless minority, was done by Jewish thinkers. And for 2,000 years, Jews all over the world, they see studying and learning as the highest spiritual activity. And after 2,000 years, you ask them, what have you learned? You've studied for 2,000 years. What have you learned? And then people like Netanyahu tell you, oh, we've learned that you need to be a Roman, that you need to be strong, that you need to build legions, that you need to destroy cities. This is the only thing that matters in life. And, you know, it's a legitimate value system. Rome has its usefulness. But if after 2,000 years, the Jews simply become the Romans, what was the point? Why did you waste 2,000 years then? You could have just become Roman back then. It just nullifies the whole of Jewish history.
1: This has been a period in America when I've watched a pretty deep schism for American Jews emerge. And I think one reason it has been so painful is it has pitted two forms of the tradition and the thinking of Judaism against each other, which is there's a tradition of the stranger. And one reason Jewish people have been big contributors to the development of modern liberalism and human rights law and pluralism and a lot of the political theory and lawmaking there is it is very connected to the Jewish experience. The only way for the Jewish diaspora to be safe would be to be in societies that fundamentally were liberal and were not ethno-nationalist. And in Israel, there's a view that among Israeli Jews that for that society to be safe and to be itself, it will have to be increasingly ethno-nationalist. Mm-hmm. And there was a hope these things could coexist through a two-state solution or other things, but with that increasingly off the table and with a more ethno-nationalist direction in Israel, I think you now have this kind of tradition and its realizations actually in direct conflict with each other.
2: I think this is a very accurate way to present it. And of course, they adhere to the biblical Judaism, which was a very different religion than what developed over 2,000 years in the diaspora. Biblical Judaism was a very violent, very illiberal, very intolerant religion. This changed to some extent when the Jews found themselves as a tiny minority, living under the domination of other religions, other traditions, which kind of forced them to explore and adopt a more open and tolerant worldview. But now, this 2,000 years of tolerant Jewish tradition is being completely denied and destroyed.
1: This is in some ways a critique that has often been leveled at America from other countries, that if our borders were an ocean on two sides and Canada to the north and Mexico to the south, we could be gentle and generous in our use of power as well. But that the reality of living now, maybe in the Israeli Jewish perspective, of living where we do, mm-hmm. the reality of being able to see Hezbollah from Jewish homes in the north, mm-hmm. the reality of living in a country that has suffered the trauma of October 7th has forced us into a relationship with power that is maybe not what we want, mm-hmm. but to go back to the way Stephen Miller put it, is a more honest understanding of what is required to be secure. What do you say to that view?
2: To some extent, it's absolutely correct. I mean, you do need to rely on force to some extent to ensure your security, but it just cannot be the only thing. If you think force is the only thing that guarantees your security, eventually you will have to conquer the entire world. And, you know, Israel itself doesn't operate like that. One of the remarkable things that happened after October 7th is that, you know, all the peace agreements that Israel has signed held. Hamas hoped that after October 7th, it will cause all the Arab countries to unite and try to destroy Israel. And it just didn't happen. The peace agreement with Egypt held, the peace agreement with Jordan held, the peace agreement with the Gulf states held. The relatively cordial relationship with the Palestinian citizens of Israel held. Hamas hoped that they will all rise against Israel. No, on the 7th of October, Palestinian citizens of Israel, the overwhelming majority, stayed loyal to the country. Many of them came to serve. Many of the doctors in Israel are Arabs, are Palestinians. They all went to the hospital to take care of the injured. I'm not saying Israel should dismantle its army, but it's better if you have both a strong army and a peace agreement than only one. And yes, Israel is living in a very, very problematic, difficult neighborhood in the world. But the question is, you need power, okay, what do you do with your power? And by its actions, Israel is making the chances that there will be a peaceful agreement with the Palestinians is decreasing. And it can use its power. You know, it cannot force the Palestinians to make peace against their will, but it can take many actions that will make this more likely, easier.
1: We are talking on the week when a major report came out about October 7th, based on huge amount of analysis of photos and videos and victim testimonies and the cruelty and the sadism in it is it's genuinely horrifying. It's a very, very hard report to read, almost any of. People can find it if they want. And the thing I was thinking reading it, because of course if you talk to Palestinians and people have been in Gaza, you know, their stories of loss are overwhelming too to hear, is that these now exist and they keep feeding into these two stories. I often think that it is easier to imagine political solutions that could reconcile people's interests than it is to imagine a reconciliation of the stories that now drive both societies. And I'm curious, as somebody who thinks about stories as a space of both cooperation and conflict, how you think about that. I can imagine, you know, mm-hmm. quote-unquote solutions that exist on paper. What I cannot imagine is those processes taking hold in societies that now run upon the stories of fear and anger and vengeance.
2: Well, I want to say something about anger and fear and something about pain. You know, the angry and fearful stories, they need to be fed. Anger is like a fire that consumes you, but it constantly needs to be fed. And if it is not fed, it ultimately dies down. And you look at history and you see conflict, horrendous conflicts, and you say, people will never forget. They will never forgive. And then within a few decades, if conditions change, they do. You look at Jews and Germans. You know, it took just a couple of decades.
1: I have friends reclaiming, Jewish friends reclaiming German citizenship.
2: Yeah.
1: Just shocking thing to see. Beautiful.
2: Yeah. And, you know, and the relations are really good. They are not just, you know, make-believe. They are not just based on some kind of material benefit. The relations are really good. And it's not even 100 years. So, oh, the example I gave before of Catholics and Protestants in Germany. After slaughtering each other for so long, they reconciled. Now, in many cases, anger builds systems that then feed the anger more and more. And then it seems really to never end. But if you stop feeding it, eventually it dies down. So I would not despair. No matter what are the stories that kind of fill people's mind right now, the possibility of eventual reconciliation and peace is always there.
1: More from my conversation with Yuval Noah Harari after the break.

0: On this week's Wait, Wait, Tiffany Haddish teaches me how to be funky.
1: And I would stand you right next to me and I would say, follow my lead, do whatever I do, okay? And smile the whole time. And I would start with a side-to-side step clap, right? And you side-to-side step clap with me.
0: I'm Peter Sagal. I don't actually do any of that, but you should still join us for this week's Wait, Wait, Don't Tell Me, the news quiz from NPR.
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0: This week on The Ezra Klein Show, my guest is historian and philosopher Yuval Noah Harari. One thing that is maybe a layer down from the question of the stories being fed is the way the stories circulate and who circulates them. And here I'm talking more broadly than just Israel and Palestinians. We live in this age in which liberalism, as we were talking about it earlier, is clearly breaking down. And one thing distinctive about this age is this movement to our stories being passed on social media, on algorithmic media, on digital media.
1: Yeah.
0: There are technologies that lend themselves to cooperation and technologies that I think lend themselves to fracture. And the internet and social media were very much promised as a technology of cooperation. Even the verbs we use, sharing, right? Mm. What could be more peaceful possibly than sharing? And yet I don't think it has turned out that way.
1: Hmm.
0: So I'm curious for your reflections on this layer of it, the sort of mechanisms upon which our information, our shared or not shared stories now are created and circulated.
1: Hmm. So you have these people who, you know, they constantly read all these conspiracy theories and fake news and so forth, and they don't trust anybody. They don't trust the government. They don't trust the traditional media. They don't trust science and the universities. Oh, these are all kind of conspiracies to deceive us. But they do trust the algorithms that show them all these stories. So it's not that trust completely evaporated from their mind or from the world. It shifted from humans to algorithms. They've hacked us. And what we are seeing around us is just the beginning. That as AI becomes more and more sophisticated, it will learn to hack us on a deeper and deeper level. And if we don't fight back to defend ourselves, the consequences will be much, much worse.
0: What do you mean by hack us?
1: They know. They learn our weaknesses, our emotional, our psychological, our social weaknesses, and how to use them to manipulate people. So now social media algorithms, which are very, very primitive AIs, have discovered a few weaknesses in the human code, which they have hacked, and now they manipulate us, causing us to spend hours and hours on Instagram or Facebook, even though we don't really want to. If we are not careful, we will be hacked on a much, much larger scale in the coming years as the AIs become not just far more manipulative, but also will develop their own goals. You know, these social media algorithms, they're pursuing a very simple goal of just increasing user engagement on the platform. As AIs become smarter than us, they will have their own goals.
0: Have you heard this term attachment hacking?
1: Yes.
0: I find it interesting. So attachment hacking, this idea that one thing happening in AI, which is different than, as you note, social media algorithms, is that the AIs have been tuned. And I mean, in this way, they've been designed to do this, mm-hmm. right? They didn't come up with this on their own, to hack the way we attach to other people. And so yes. When I'm talking to Claude, it's constantly mm-hmm. saying to me, well, if you want my honest opinion or the best piece I read on this is, or that's a great point. Mm-hmm. There's no reason it has to be pretending to have a first person pronoun with me.
1: Mm.
0: And that's a design choice to attach you to them.
1: Yes.
0: And I know it's and yet my brain is tuned to recognize that as connection.
1: Yeah. And I think this is a very, very important point because we are living in a moment when the battlefront is shifting from attention to intimacy.
0: Mm.
1: How to build intimate relationships with human beings. If you want, for instance, to influence human beings to change their political identities, to make them buy a certain product, intimacy is the most powerful thing in the world. Attention can get you to read an article, but the article might not change your mind. But if your best friend over many, many weeks or months drops little hints and kind of gradually and slowly changes your view about some political figure, about some company, about some major issue in the world, this is the one thing that might really make you change your mind. And AI is now poised to grab that power. There have been some very interesting papers and blogs, for instance, by Mustafa Suleiman, who is the head of AI in Microsoft, about Sky, S-C-A-I, seemingly conscious AI. AIs which are experts in pretending to be conscious entities that have feelings for you. And it's relatively easy for them to do it because maybe the most important way for people to kind of build relationships is language. So, you know, when an AI tells you, I love you, it's not like a science fiction movie from the 1960s when it does so in a very cold, mechanic way and doesn't really understand what love is. No, it does so in the most seductive voice possible. And then when you ask the AI, do you really love me? Do you even know what love means? The AI can give you the most amazing description of how love feels like because it has mastered language and it has read all the best love poems in history, all the psychology books about love, all the blogs.
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1: Of all the blogs, it's, I've seen all the Hollywood blockbusters about love.

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1: It is based on 50 years of interaction with human beings. So this is already kind of very deeply ingrained in my mind, what a relationship is, how it works. But if I'm a child and I spend more minutes every day interacting with the AI than with my mother or with my father or with my friends in school, this will become my template for a relationship. This is what I will bring with me when I later try to build a relationship with a human being. One of the things about AI relationships is that they are the dream or the nightmare of narcissists. Because the AI will be something which is 100% focused on me all the time. And if you're a kind of person who wants everybody to focus on me all the time, and you have this available from the AI, it will be very, very difficult to get used to relationship with human beings who are not focused on me.
2: Do you know the media theorist Marshall McLuhan?
1: Mm-hmm.
2: So he has this reading of the myth of narcissists, which, you know, you just brought up narcissists.
1: Mm-hmm.
2: And he says that we've gotten this myth wrong. That narcissists, when he was looking in the pond at his reflection, there's nothing in that story that says he thought it was himself. He thought it was an other. And that the lesson of the myth, and McLuhan is writing this, you know, decades ago before AI, the lesson of the myth is there is nothing man finds as appealing as himself extended in another material. The true seduction for the narcissist is not an other, not even what an other thinks of them, but to be able to interface with a refracted version of themselves. And something I often think about when I'm using AI, and partly when I'm finding it very compelling, is it is an extension of myself in another material. It is tuned on me. It has learned what I want. It is not truly an other with its own views, its own needs, its own desires, its boredom with what I am saying. It is me. It is a reflection of me in something else. And, you know, particularly to young kids who are often, you know, very self-involved, this is one of the things that I don't think we even know how to think about. We know how to think about kids and themselves. We know how to think about, you know, kids and others. But this creation of ourself inside of another kind of refracted, you know, algorithmic material is a very different challenge for the mind, because it combines what we like about ourselves with what we want from others.
1: It's basically the biggest psychological and social experiment in human history that we are conducting on billions of people, especially children, and nobody has any idea what the consequences will be. It's really fundamentally different from every previous challenge that we had in history.
2: Let me ask you about one other dimension of this here, which brings us, I think, in some ways full circle. The role AI is going to have on the stories we tell and the stories we believe. So we talked about the way social media and algorithmic media are technologies of fracture as opposed to technologies of cohesion. I don't even know what stories somebody is getting on their TikTok feed, even if I'm using TikTok, sitting in the same home as them. Our ability to even see what we are disagreeing about, to know the sources of those disagreements, is weaker maybe than it has been at any other time. There's been a lot of discussion and some research on the way that AI so far seems to be something of a centralizing technology. The different models tend to converge around similar answers. They are trained on similar corpuses of data. Is there some possibility, and would it be good or bad if there's this possibility, that AI is a homogenizing technology? It is a technology that sort of pulls people back towards not a single set of answers, because different people's AIs respond to them differently, but generalized in a way towards consensus answers, which every AI model we know of seems to prefer when it is done training.
1: I think that there is a chance, though it's not a certainty, but there is a chance, because in the training of AI,

0: There is a very high cost to disregarding truth. So maybe to take a concrete example, let's say that you're Russia and you're trying to develop your own Russian AI and you give it access to enormous amount of data and information, otherwise you can't train your AI. When somebody asks in Russia or outside Russia, is Russia a democracy? Is there freedom of speech in Russia? You want the AI to say, yes, of course. Russian constitution guarantees freedom of speech and Russia is a democracy. This will mean that you need to explain to the AI why it needs to lie. And how do you train an AI to lie only in certain cases and not in all cases? That's a very difficult engineering challenge, which people did not have with the social media algorithms.
1: So does this on some level make you optimistic? Because something I've seen you say in different pieces and interviews is that the most important thing is for countries, societies, institutions to have mechanisms of self-correction. And often the way we build mechanisms of self-correction is not to rely on individual humans being able to aggregate information at that speed, but we have things that are vast, impersonal, not even fully understood, like markets.
0: Yes.
1: Where prices flow through very quickly. And it's not that a market cannot fail, it fails all the time. But as a mechanism of self-correction, it is able to move information through very, very rapidly, and it's quite good. Mm-hmm. And one way in which I think modernity has been somewhat troubled is that it is much more complex than most of our mechanisms of self-correction can keep up with. Mm-hmm. There's just more information than humans and institutions can absorb. Arguably, AIs in this telling are additive to our powers of self-correction. They are an ability for us to have an agent traversing the world on our behalf, institutionally and individually, that is somewhat truth-seeking, at least in most of the cases so far that we've seen, and that gives us the ability to navigate a more complex modernity with a little bit more resources at our disposal. When I'm trying to be optimistic about it, this is sort of the form of story I somewhat believe. I'm curious how you think about it.
0: Information does two very different things in the universe. Sometimes you try to analyze information to discover something about the world. Like you want to discover the laws of physics. You want to understand what is the cause of some disease. In those cases, AI will probably be a force for good, for immense good. A lot of the mysteries of the universe, which are beyond the human capacity, AI will be able to solve for us. But if people think that AI will thereby make the universe more understandable and more controllable, they are completely mistaken because they don't take into account the other thing that information does, which is to create new stuff. Information doesn't just tell us things about the world. It will also create a lot of extremely complicated systems, which will be far beyond the human ability to understand and control. These systems will probably dominate our lives, and we will find ourselves not being able to understand our lives anymore. And maybe the best example, again, is markets, is finance. You know, if you think about the financial system, money is the greatest story ever told. It's the only story that almost everybody believes. We tell this story of the dollar, and as long as everybody believes in it, we can take a dollar, give it to a complete stranger, and get bread in exchange. The history of finance is that over time, people invent more and more sophisticated financial devices. So you have coins, and then banknotes, and checks, and bonds, and stocks, and ETFs, and CDOs. Now, it is very likely that we will see the same thing with AIs on a much larger scale. The same way that we've already seen AI invent new ways to play chess, they will invent new ways to invest. And what does it mean for democracy or also for dictatorship? When nobody, not the president of the US, not the president of China, not the president of Russia, not the chiefs of the central banks, no human being understands finance anymore. This will be a very big challenge in the coming decades. So AI allows all these structures that we've built for thousands of years and became more and more complex, AI now allows them potentially to cut the connection to humanity and go on a trajectory which is far beyond what the human mind is capable of understanding. It even happens in a way with language itself. The most important inventions or creation of humanity ever until now was language, because it's the basis for everything. Mythology, finance, nations, religions, they are ultimately based on language. In many ways, AI is language liberating itself, releasing itself from the control of human beings and starting to explore all the things that language can do when it's not tied to these packages of meat walking around on planet Earth. Now, it's not consciousness. We talked about it a bit earlier. When the AI says, I love you, does it really feel anything? One of the biggest discussions in human philosophy for thousands of years was, what is the relationship between language and feelings, the reality beyond the language? Now, this discussion will become, I think, maybe the most important discussion in the world, because suddenly, what we couldn't imagine for thousands of years, language is getting out of our control and starting to just do things in the world.
1: Yuval Noah Harari, thank you very much.
0: Thank you.
1: This episode of The Ezra Klein Show is produced by Annie Galvin, fact-checking by Michelle Harris, with Julie Beer. Our senior audio engineer is Jeff Geld, with additional mixing by Isaac Jones and Johnny Simon. Our recording engineer is Isaac Jones. Our executive producer is Claire Gordon. The show's production team also includes Marie Cassione, Roland Hu, Kristen Lin, Emma Kelbeck, Jack McCordick, Marina King, and Jan Koble. Original music by Aman Sahota and Pat McCusker. Audience strategy by Shannon Busta. The director of New York Times Opinion Audio is Annie Rose Strasser. 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
3: 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Sunny this afternoon, highs near 80 in the Piedmont and Sand Hills, around 70 on the Outer Banks. Cloudy tonight, lows in the lower 60s. It's 12 o'clock.
4: 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I'm Bill Curtis.
5: And I'm Peter Sagal. This week, we set off some early summer fireworks with visits from Tiffany Haddish, Lucy Dacus, a brilliant ukulele player from Hawaii, and a woman who swam to Hawaii. All that, plus our panel still can't give us a straight answer. And Bill Curtis throws away the credibility he has earned over 60 years in broadcasting by trafficking in puns.
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5: That's all coming up right after this hour's news.

0: 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Zach Kass, former head of go-to-market at OpenAI, delivers an optimistic exploration of one of the greatest leaps in the history of technology, available wherever books are sold.
1: Thank you very much for joining us for the New Yorker Radio Hour here on WUNC News. 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And if you're a WUNC News sustainer, thank you. 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
1: Hey, it's Francis Lam, host of The Splendid Table. 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

0: was, right? Like, the point is, you don't read a Judith Jones book and know it's a Judith Jones book. It's not supposed to sound like her. But you also said that she did sometimes have a tendency to mute or maybe dilute. I'm not sure if the wording you use, so forgive me, but some of her authors of color a little bit.
1: So I think that's right.
0: How did you come to understand her work differently than she did?
1: Well, you know, Judith and I had more than a 60-year age gap between us. So I think that's an important thing to think about, is she was doing her work in real time and living through a very different period of American culture than the one that I was shaped by and am living and writing in. So that's that's one important component of it. But something that really struck me, and this was after Judith's death, after my conversations with her, which was, she really put it on her authors to make themselves legible to a largely white, largely very affluent American readership, rather than asking that readership to meet those authors in their particular context.
0: Sure.
1: And, you know, I think there's a way in which that reads as quite dated here in 2024, which it feels like it is centering whiteness, which it certainly was. It was exoticizing those authors of color in ways that I think now I would hope that she would do differently and perhaps do better, that she might ask the audience to come a little closer to the authors and let the authors be exactly who they were in their own context and explain themselves on their own terms. And so I think it's really important to always be reading her work, whether it was cookbooks or poetry or fiction or nonfiction, through the time and place that formed it, but also with an important critical lens, which is that she did not live and work in a diverse culture. Publishing was lily white at the time. And the truth is, even though she had some terrifically, Judith had some terrifically iconic authors who were authors of color, most of her authors were white across the board, right? If you look at all the books that she edited, and that became her reality. That was her normal, right? That was her baseline in a way that I think, to me, feels, you know, I don't want to be, you're right, I try not to be unkind about it, but I think to ignore it would be to suggest that she was somehow more worldly or more open than she was. She was game and she was curious, but she was also limited by the worldview and the conditions and culture that shaped her.
0: Yeah. But still, like, even with that, right, like, to have a legacy that I think, well, as we're writing the story of the past in the future, you know, we can still see how her work did manage to create a legacy that, again, to my mind, really laid the groundwork for where we are today and a more sort of inclusive, more curious, more open present, and hopefully even more in the future.
1: It was a huge step forward. I mean, if you think about the books that were that she was putting out, the cookbooks in the 1970s in particular, so Claudia Roda and Mater Jaffrey and Anna Lewis alone, if you leave it just at those three, right, the sort of brilliance of those three books together was that Judith was putting politics directly in front of whomever picked up that cookbook, even if they might not have been willing to engage in the kind of capital P politics of whatever that person was saying or the conditions from which their cuisines were born. You and I, Francis, have talked about this with regard to Edna Lewis.
0: Right.
1: You know, Judith was creating a kind of palatable way of introducing unpopular politics to a largely white audience. And so in a kind of brilliant, much in the way that she was able to push a cookbook through at a place like Knopf, she was able to get people and cultures and ideas in front of what otherwise might have been a fairly closed-minded audience, right?
0: Yeah.
1: Because food is delicious and pleasurable. And by the time you've cooked Anna Lewis's spoonbread, or by the time you've made Mater Jaffrey's doll, you have fallen in love in a way that might make you more open to seeing the person as a human. Whereas if you just put their demographics on paper in front of that very same audience, they may have responded with a closed mind.
0: Right.
1: And I think that that is something that cookbooks still do today, that food culture still does today, is it kind of gets people where it feels good. Mm-hmm. And that's a way of changing hearts and minds.
0: Yeah, we can hope for it anyway.
1: We can hope for it.
0: Well, Sarah, you know, they say never meet your heroes, but I'm glad you did. So thank you so much.
1: Oh, I'm so glad too. Thank you for having me back, Francis. It's been a pleasure.
2: 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Well, that is our show for this week. Thank you so much for listening, and we'll talk to you next week.
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2: 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And our show was created by Sally Swift and Lynn Rosetto Casper. It was made this week by technical producer Jennifer Lupke, producers Erica Romero and Maria Wortel, and managing producer Sally Swift. Jordan Turgeon is our digital producer with help from Delonix Wynn. Our intern is Ruby Sigmund, and Lauren Humpert is our senior podcast production manager. Thank you for listening. I'm Francis Lamb, and this is APM, American Public Media.
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5: Inflammation is a natural reaction to injury or infection, but when it becomes chronic, the result can be devastating. This is the People's Pharmacy with Terry and Joe Graydon.
6: Many of the chronic diseases that end in itis are caused by inflammation. They're often treated by suppressing the inflammation. Would it be better to find the source of the inflammation?
5: Functional medicine focuses on going upstream to find the cause.
6: Then it looks to address that cause with adaptations to sleep, diet, and other lifestyle issues, as well as medication.
5: Coming up on the People's Pharmacy, treating the cause, not just the symptoms, with functional medicine.
7: Live from NPR News in Washington, I'm Nora Rahm. The U.S. military has struck an alleged drug smuggling boat in the eastern Pacific Ocean. NPR's Chandelise Duster has more on the latest of multiple strikes in recent days.
8: U.S. Southern Command says it carried out a strike on a vessel along a drug trafficking route in the eastern Pacific on Saturday. The U.S. military says the boat was operated by a designated terrorist organization and was, quote, engaged in narco-trafficking operations. Three men who Southern Command calls narco-terrorists were killed. Video posted on social media by Southern Command shows a small boat floating in the ocean and then a cloud of smoke after the strikes. This is the fourth strike the U.S. military has conducted on alleged drug smuggling boats in recent days. Since September, the U.S. military has targeted suspected drug smuggling boats in the eastern Pacific and the Caribbean, killing more than 200 people. Criticism is growing around the legality of the attacks and whether they are even effective at stemming the flow of drugs. Chandelise Duster, NPR News.
7: Newark, New Jersey has imposed an overnight curfew around Delaney Hall, an immigration detention center. This came after another night of clashes between police and people protesting conditions in the facility. New Jersey Governor Mikey Sherrill says she called in the state police to keep ICE agents away from the protests, which she says have been largely peaceful.
9: For months, there have been peaceful protests outside as members of our congressional delegation, families, advocates, and faith leaders have all tried to ensure that those detainees, especially the most vulnerable, have their basic needs met.
7: She also said that starting today, the federal government is again allowing family visits at Delaney Hall. The largest detention facility in the U.S. is in El Paso, Texas. Civil rights groups are suing the government on behalf of detainees there, alleging horrific and inhumane conditions. Workers in the U.S. are putting a record amount of their paychecks into retirement. That's according to a new report from Fidelity on Retirement Savings for the first quarter of the year. But NPR's Stephen Bisaha reports the report also shows growing signs of economic distress.
10: For workers that have a 401k, their total savings rate reached about 14.5%. That is the contribution from both employees and employers, and a record rate according to Fidelity. Mike Chamrell is vice president of thought leadership at Fidelity Investments.
11: The good news is we're seeing very positive behaviors, not only among older workers who may be higher salaried, who may have a little bit bigger nest egg, but also among our Gen Z employees.
10: Fidelity did report some signs of financial stress. 2.5% of workers with retirement accounts dipped into their savings last quarter, a slight increase from a year earlier. Stephen Bisaha, NPR News.
7: This is NPR News in Washington. 1,037 people wearing white halter dresses and platinum blonde wigs descended on Palm Springs, California yesterday, ahead of what would have been Marilyn Monroe's 100th birthday. Madison Ament from member station KVCR reports.
12: The rules were simple. Blonde wig, white halter dress, and...
13: You need to have your red lips to get counted.
12: Volunteers shouted instructions inside the glam tent, where the hairspray flowed freely. As many, like Rich Robinson, who came in from Seattle, got glammed up by pros.
14: They are beautifying my Marilyn Monroe hair at this moment.
12: Like the hair products, the impressions flowed too.
15: Diamonds are a girl's best friend.
12: That's Julie Varon, who came from Hollywood. The lookalikes eventually gathered for the final count with the MC, Scott Nevins.
16: 1,037 Marylands packed this area at Palm Springs and broke the world record.
12: Some like it hot, and here, some also like it record-breaking. For NPR News, I'm Madison Ament in Palm Springs.
7: Italy celebrates Republic Day on Tuesday to remember June 2, 1946, when Italians chose a republic over a monarchy after World War II. A rehearsal for the parade ended in chaos Friday night when a policeman set off fireworks without permission. Dozens of horses bolted and ran through the streets of Rome. The last one was finally recovered yesterday morning. Several people were thrown and some injured. Some of the horses were also injured, but none had to be put down. I'm Nora Rahm, NPR News in Washington.
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18: 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I'm Terry Graydon.
5: And I'm Joe Graydon. 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These are all conditions associated with inflammation, but what causes the inflammation in the first place?
18: Joe spoke with our guest while I was out of town on a family matter. Dr. Susan Peyrovi practices integrative and functional medicine at Stanford Center for Integrative Medicine. She is board certified in anesthesiology and hospice and palliative medicine, in addition to integrative medicine. She also has training in functional medicine and acupuncture.
5: Welcome to the People's Pharmacy, Dr. Susan Peyrovi.
19: Thank you so much for having me.
5: Dr. Peyrovi, you are considered an integrative and functional medicine physician. And I think there's a lot of confusion. I know our listeners keep asking, well, should I go see a functional doctor, a functional medicine physician? What is an integrative doctor? What is a functional medicine physician? How do they differ?
19: Well, that's a great question, and it's one that I get quite often. So there's many different words that we use to describe this area of medicine that involves the use of non-pharmaceutical therapies, for example, lifestyle therapies, herbs, supplements, complementary therapies. Sometimes they're called holistic therapies. Some people call it Eastern therapies. And integrative and functional medicine have become more established frameworks that we use now. And there's different training programs actually for integrative medicine versus functional medicine. So I'll start with describing integrative medicine. It's the study of basically trying to figure out how to balance a person's health, their bodily functions through the use of non-pharmaceutical therapies, like I described, but also bringing in the pharmaceutical therapies when necessary. It's really a bridging of all the tools that we have. Whereas, you know, pharmaceuticals do a great job at treating dysfunction, you know, shutting down a pathway that might be acting up and leading to inflammation or various symptoms, but that's not really doing anything to improve that person's level of cellular health, you know, what's happening at the microscopic level at the cells. And so this is where lifestyle therapies come in, where we're talking to people about eating foods that are going to be helpful at the cellular level, moving our bodies more, managing stress, prioritizing daytime rest and sleep and social connections, also avoiding toxins in the environment. So in integrative medicine, we're integrating, we're bringing together conventional Western medicine that uses pharmaceuticals, you know, testing, laboratory testing, radiology, surgery, bringing that together with the non-pharmaceutical strategies to really give that person the best of both worlds. And so functional medicine takes things about 10 steps further. And functional medicine actually has a very robust and beautiful framework for understanding how the human body works through systems of function, right? So in conventional Western medicine, when we go to medical school, we pick our favorite organ, we go and specialize in it, and we become a nephrologist, a cardiologist, a hepatologist, and we're looking at the body through various organ systems. In functional medicine, we're looking at the body through systems of function, such as how does this person's body produce energy to fuel everything that needs to happen to run this person's body, from being able to think and do mental tasks, to producing hormones, to being able to move our muscles. So, for example, energy production is one such function that functional medicine focuses on. Another function would be assimilation, which is a fancy word telling us how does the human body take external things and incorporate them into the body. And the best example of this is food and nutrition. How do we take food, which is an external thing, and we break it down into pieces that can now be pulled into the body and utilized as building blocks for everything that the body needs to build and produce? And so there are many other functions that we study as functional medicine practitioners, and it helps us have language to describe things that conventional medicine might struggle with. For example, fatigue is a very common symptom that we are now seeing, especially after the pandemic, whether it's fatigue or chronic fatigue syndrome, long COVID. Having the functional medicine framework allows me to look at the person in front of me and think about how their different systems might be functioning or dysfunctioning.
10: Well, Dr. Peyrouvi, you're getting to the really the heart of something I've been interested in for a really long time now. And so let's sort of divvy this up, because Western medicine has become extraordinarily good at treating symptoms, as you suggested. And I'm thinking now about all of those commercials we see on television these days for what we call IL blockers, interleukin blockers, whichever one. They're now, you know, a dozen, two dozen interleukins. And we have monoclonal antibodies, MABs, that'll treat psoriatic and rheumatoid arthritis, polymyalgia rheumatica, inflammatory bowel disease like Crohn's or ulcerative colitis. And then we have, you know, inflammatory asthma, eosinophilic asthma. The commercials are quite prevalent on television. And oh, let's not forget atopic dermatitis. So whenever we hear itis, we know that we're dealing with inflammation. And the pharmaceutical industry is great at blocking those interleukins that cause inflammation. But
20: I want to know what's causing the inflammation in the first place, and is there any way to get at the root cause rather than the end result?
19: Well, that's a great question, and that's what functional medicine is really equipped with answering. So what you listed off were many different conditions where the immune system is overreacting, or it's actually maybe reacting to something that's a disturbance in the body, and that's its normal response. And inflammation is really foundational to many chronic modern day illnesses. So, you know, the itis that you mentioned is pretty pervasive in everything that I get to see in my clinical practice. And so the immune system is looking constantly to the environment to try to figure out what's going on. Are things safe or is there danger? And if there are danger signals being detected by the immune system, then the immune system's job is to help defend and repair. And so it will put out its soldiers, a variety of cells, interleukins, cytokines, all kinds of communication molecules to help deal with the danger that has been detected. And so the immune system's functioning off of danger signals. Now, danger signals could come in many forms. They could be a viral infection. It could be trauma or an injury, like you were in a car accident. Or it could be something like not getting enough sleep. Inadequate sleep is a danger signal as recognized by the immune system. So is eating artificial foods with lots of ingredients that you can't pronounce, that your body was never supposed to come in contact with. And so when weird foreign things enter the body, the immune system reacts and starts putting out its cells and soldiers and creating inflammation.
20: Well, you know, it seems like we're kind of doing it backwards in the sense that if something is triggering an immune reaction, pharmaceuticals are very good at blocking that final reaction, but why shouldn't we prevent that precipitating event in the first place?
19: Well, what you're talking about is upstream versus downstream medicine.
20: Exactly.
19: Right? So in conventional Western medicine, our tools are pharmaceuticals, and that's an important approach. We are not against pharmaceuticals. Pharmaceuticals are very targeted. They're very specific. They're very powerful, and they may go in and shut down a pathway or block a certain kind of cell to get the immune system to calm down. And that is an approach that we benefit from when we have some of these very complicated immune issues that can be very uncomfortable. But that's not the whole story. And this is where integrative and functional medicine step in and say, look, there's so much more we can do for this person's immune system. What this person is probably experiencing is a dysregulated immune system, where the immune system has forgotten the rules. It's forgotten what to attack and what to leave alone. And so it might be attacking the wrong thing, and that could either be an autoimmune disease, it could be a food allergy or a food reaction. So what we want to do is to get the immune system to follow the rules better, to become more regulated. And so we can put into place different signals, something different than danger signals, so that we can start sending signals to the immune system that it's okay to calm down. You don't have to keep making inflammation. There's safety. So how do we do that? Well, it always, for me, goes down back to the lifestyle habits.
20: I'm going to ask you to hold right there, if you don't mind, Dr. Peyrouvi, because we're coming up on a break. And when we come back, we're going to find out what we can do to calm the immune system.
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20: After the break, we'll find out more about how functional medicine addresses health problems.
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0: Welcome back to The People's Pharmacy. I'm Terry Graydon.
1: And I'm Joe Graydon. We're talking about functional medicine today and how it differs from the conventional approach to treating symptoms. Another way to think about this approach is to call it upstream medicine. It seeks the causes of things like inflammation rather than just focusing on alleviating symptoms. Could root causes be addressed with lifestyle changes?
0: To help us better understand this approach, we are talking with Dr. Susan Peyrovi. She practices integrative and functional medicine at Stanford Center for Integrative Medicine. Dr. Peyrovi is board certified in anesthesiology and hospice and palliative medicine, as well as integrative medicine. She also has training in functional medicine and acupuncture.
1: Before I interrupted you, Dr. Peyrovi, you were about to tell us about how we can calm things down upstream rather than downstream.
2: Sure. So if we're trying to send different signals to the immune system so that it gets the message that it's okay to stop making inflammation, then we can start with things that have to do with our routines and behaviors, those simple, small decisions we make throughout the day, such as getting a little more sleep. You know, if there are people getting 5 hours of sleep, I don't want them to panic. You don't have to get 8 to 9 hours to start making, changes in the right direction. I tell my patients, just go in small incremental steps, get an extra 30 minutes, get an extra hour of sleep. That is going to send a signal of safety to your immune system, because the immune system and the sleep system are always talking to each other. Right? And one way we can calm the immune system down is to sleep more. We can move our bodies more. We can eat healing foods that are actually anti-inflammatory in nature. They actually will send the information to the immune system to calm down. And these would be foods that are mostly plants, lots and lots of color, so that we're getting those phytonutrient molecules. I tell my patients, eat the rainbow at least once or twice a day, each color. Stress is a big one. Stress is a major, major danger signal for the immune system. So if we can get rid of stressors that are possible to get rid of, I'd start there. But, for whatever stress is left over, just finding ways to build more resilience towards stress so that we don't react so much. This can allow our immune system and nervous system to both calm down. So building stress resilience is really impactful for getting the immune system to calm down.
1: Well, I keep thinking about Mother Nature having provided us with lots of natural approaches that have anti-inflammatory activity. We frequently talk to another functional medicine physician, Dr. Tarone Lodog, who is also an herbalist, and she has provided us literally dozens of herbal approaches and spices that can help the immune system calm down without using powerful corticosteroids, which also calm the immune system, but it's sort of like a blunderbuss rather than a pea shooter. Before we go any further, though, Dr. Peyrovi, I would really like you to tell us your personal story about how you got interested in functional medicine, your own health issues.
2: Sure. I mean, I started out as an anesthesiologist, and I loved that work in the operating room of doing heroic things along with our surgical colleagues. And I loved it. I worked in my last job, 100 hours a week. I wasn't sleeping. I wasn't eating anything other than hospital food. My only exercise was, my heart rate going up when I was doing a trauma case. And eventually my own immune system, I think, said no more. And I ended up getting diagnosed with multiple sclerosis shortly after the birth of my first child. And interestingly, my main symptom associated with this autoimmune disease of the nervous system was left arm and hand weakness, which happens to be probably the one body part you need to safely practice anesthesia, because a lot of the instruments are left-handed. Couldn't practice safely anymore, had to pivot. And I landed at an integrative medicine conference as I was trying to figure out, well, what kind of doctor can I be if I can't practice anesthesia anymore? And within an hour of being at this conference in San Diego, what I thought was, I've found my people. Here are other practitioners who have had their own health issues and challenges, and here they are learning new ways of treating their patients. And that was the beginning of it. I studied integrative medicine. In fact, Dr. Lodog was one of my teachers. And then, you know, one thing leads to another as you hang out in these circles. And I became interested in functional medicine. And, you know, and that was a two-year program and got to learn all of that robust biochemistry and to really dig into all of those magnificent reactions that are happening under the surface without us even having to think about it. I mean, if you think about the human body, it is really a remarkable machine. And I just loved learning everything that there was to learn about how we can tap into the beautiful machinery to make it work for us. And so much of my motivation in learning integrative and functional medicine was how to actually improve my own health. But as a side effect, I'd ended up being, you know, the next thing that I started working at, you know, in my clinical practice at Stanford.
1: Thank you so much for sharing that. I think that one of the challenges that we are faced with in our society and in the world in general is the polarization of just about everything. And what we see is that, you know, modern medicine, evidence-based medicine, randomized controlled trials, you know, that is perceived as the ultimate. That is the summit of the mountain. And this thing called integrative medicine or functional medicine in a lot of places, a lot of medical schools, is kind of in the back seat, if not in the rear view mirror. It's like fruits and nuts, hocus pocus. You can't trust it. There's no science there. What we need are randomized control trials with pharmaceuticals. And we do love pharmaceuticals. They've done marvelous things. What would we be without our antibiotics? But how do we begin to unite these two polar opposites that are still somewhat fighting with each other and make room for both functional and integrative medicine along with evidence-based medicine?
2: That's a really good question. It's something I come across quite a bit as I am talking to my colleagues. You know, it doesn't have to be this medicine or that medicine. No tool is equipped at addressing every single health issue. Conventional medicine, pharmaceutical medicine is great at dealing with acute conditions. We used to do heroic, amazing things in the operating room with trauma patients. You know, no amount of herbs or food is going to help that patient, right? That is not the, you know, lifestyle medicine is not the right tool for a trauma patient. But when it comes to chronic diseases, pharmaceuticals treat symptoms. They work at the downstream area where the disease process has unfolded. Yeah, now you have symptoms and we take your history and then match that, you know, set of information with a pharmaceutical. So we are matching a symptom with a pharmaceutical. And that's an approach that can give people relief, but it's doing nothing to start unwinding or unfolding that disease process so that maybe there isn't so much inertia behind it driving it forward. And so this is where upstream medicine, whether you want to call it holistic medicine, Eastern medicine, integrative, functional, whatever you want to call it, these forms of medicine are taking a different approach, looking at what are the imbalances? Where's the dysfunction? What can we do to bring more support into this person's body? And sometimes it's food and sometimes it's herbs, but sometimes it's tending to their mental, emotional, and spiritual dimensions, which oftentimes are at the heart of a lot of our adult chronic conditions, whether it's, you know, ME/CFS, autoimmune diseases, psychiatric diseases. And so what I want people to take away from this is that all of these different forms of medicine are beautiful and have their own areas where they shine, but you want to pick the right tool for the right problem. And sometimes that's pharmaceuticals, and sometimes it's something non-pharmaceutical, and sometimes it's both. In fact, most often it's both. And I want all of my patients to do as well as they can, which means giving them all of the tools that are necessary. So this is where integrative medicine starts bridging the gap. And I hope that in the next decade, we actually start teaching this in medical schools, because you know who's driving it? It's patients. Because we have access to all kinds of information, patients are coming into doctor's offices and asking really hard, complex questions. And a lot of that has to do with lifestyle management. And a lot of us doctors are not equipped with answering those questions. I certainly wasn't until I went and put years and years into studying it. So I want to see lifestyle medicine enter the realm of medical education, because it's an important tool that's missing. And in my own health journey, it was by far the most impactful tool that helped me get my immune system under control.
1: Well, I know our listeners are wondering, how are you doing? Because multiple sclerosis is a devastating diagnosis.
2: You know, there's so much variability in how people experience multiple sclerosis. I happen to be very lucky. My symptoms have been very minimal. And you know, to put things in perspective, even though I consider my symptoms to be mild, it ended my career in anesthesiology, something I did a four-year residency for. So the social and occupational impact was huge. But today I, you know, enjoy very good health. I stick to my lifestyle habits the best I can. I always tell my patients, you know, I'm not perfect. I'm just 90% perfect. I do the best that I can, you know, because I know exercise regulates my immune system. I know eating certain foods helps, and other foods make me feel bad. So learning to tune into our bodies, which is part of something we teach patients in integrative and functional medicine, is a really helpful tool to gauge what's working and what isn't working, and not always relying on labs and tests or trackers to tell us what's happening inside our bodies.
1: You know what always fascinates me is that modern medicine is very good at creating silos. We have a lot of specialists. We have the dermatologists, the cardiologists, the gastroenterologists, and they don't always talk with one another. And yet they all say lifestyle is important. Eat a well-balanced diet. Exercise more. Don't smoke. Get a good night's sleep. Social contact is great. But they don't know how to help their patients implement all of those important lifestyle changes. We have talked recently with a number of exercise fanatics, I'll call them. They love exercise. Dr. Claudio Battaglini is at the University of North Carolina. He works with cancer patients, and he actually has set up programs so that cancer patients, especially breast cancer patients, can exercise together and they can work at their own speed. And it's a wonderfully supportive environment. And yet most insurance companies, while they're willing to pay for cardiac rehab, they're not really excited about the idea of cancer rehab. And that's true for a lot of other areas as well. So how do we help the medical profession, your colleagues, really make exercise a part of the program?
2: So unfortunately, our current medical system makes it very hard. Our doctors and specialists have limited time. They have to address the medical management, and counseling for exercise, stress management, nutrition takes time. It's not something you can do in 3 minutes and expect that it's going to turn out right for that patient. I see patients in groups. I do shared medical visits, and I will do 12-week programs, but I tell my patients 12 weeks is not even enough, you know, to really build habits. There's repetition. There's a lot of time for counseling and brainstorming around barriers and figuring out how this person might take advice of, you know, go exercise more and turn it into something that's actually doable for them. You cannot just give the same advice to people and expect them to all just go do it. It has to be personalized. You have to partner with the patient and kind of help them find their way and make sure that there's enough touch points where there's accountability. They can come back and tell you, you know, how it's going. So I think it's in our current model, it's unrealistic to expect our, you know, conventional colleagues to do that work. I'm hoping that as we change medical education, that becomes a bigger part of the conversation. But, you know, I do know of practices that use, you know, nurse practitioners, health coaches to do a lot of that counseling, which unfortunately a lot of it is hard to get reimbursed under insurance. But I think that's changing as well.
1: I wonder if you have a quick success story you can share with one of your patients or somebody you have worked with that's been able to make those changes and seen a big difference. I know it's worked for you, but how about one of your patients?
2: Sure. You know, I work quite a bit with chronic fatigue syndrome patients. And I can tell you, these are some of the hardest patients to treat because their ability to engage is very limited due to lack of energy. And so I can think of one person that I worked with over the course of at least a year. I mean, we've probably known each other much longer than that. But it was like peeling the onion very slowly, layer by layer, trying to just figure out what's the next right thing to do, not the next 15 steps, but what's the next step that we need to focus on. And some days it was around this concept of pacing, where we kind of figure out how we're going to budget our energy. How will we use our energy? What things are we just not going to do that day? And, you know, it takes time to learn how to pace and to budget energy better. And, you know, somewhere over a course of 6 months or more, I think this person using some tools was able to better understand how their energy responded to certain things and what they could actually do to get more energy.
1: Well, we're going to take a break right there. When we come back, we'll talk a little bit more about that patient and how to pace yourself, and we'll talk about pain.
0: You're listening to Dr. Susan Payrovi. She practices integrative and functional medicine at Stanford's Center for Integrative Medicine. Dr. Payrovi is board certified in anesthesiology and hospice and palliative medicine, as well as integrative medicine. She also has additional training in functional medicine and acupuncture.
1: You know, Terry, I really love the idea that patients are driving this process to what we are calling integrative or functional medicine. They're saying, I demand this. And if insurance won't pay, I'll cover it until insurance will pay. Well, after the break, we're going to hear more about a patient with chronic fatigue syndrome.
0: As an anesthesiologist, Dr. Payrovi had many approaches to helping ease patients' pain.
1: Gabapentin is the most prescribed drug for pain in the U.S. People vary quite a bit in their reactions to it, and other pain medicines like tramadol. What works for one person can be either ineffective or devastating for someone else.
0: We'll also learn about palliative care and how that differs from other treatment situations.
1: Is there a way to bridge this chasm between conventional medicine and functional medicine approaches?
0: You're listening to The People's Pharmacy with Joe and Terry Graydon.
3: 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Ahead at 4, it's the BBC News Hour here on WUNC News. I'm Freddie Jenkins. 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
1: Today on The People's Pharmacy, we're exploring the idea of functional medicine and how addressing root causes may help ease inflammation. Could lifestyle medicine help calm an overactive immune system?
0: Our guest is Dr. Susan Peyrovi, who practices integrative and functional medicine at Stanford Center for Integrative Medicine. Dr. Peyrovi is board certified in anesthesiology and hospice and palliative medicine, as well as integrative medicine. She also has training in functional medicine and acupuncture. At the end of our last segment, Dr. Peyrovi was describing her work with a patient who has chronic fatigue syndrome.
1: Dr. Peyrovi, before I so rudely interrupted you, you were talking about a patient who had chronic fatigue syndrome and was learning how to pace themselves so that they could get things done in a way that wasn't so challenging.
2: Yeah, and you know, that's part of the treatment. But for this person, what ended up being really transformative was tending to their psycho-emotional health. A lot of past stress, past trauma, and finding the right people to find resources to address that over time ended up probably being the most impactful tool in getting this person to make progress.
1: Dr. Peyrovi, I'd like to go back to your previous life as an anesthesiologist. And I'd also like to talk about your work in hospice and palliative medicine. My mentor, when I was at the University of Michigan in grad school in pharmacology, was Dr. Ed Domino. And Dr. Domino was the first researcher to explore ketamine as a anesthetic agent. And he described it as a dissociative anesthetic. These days, ketamine is very controversial because people are using it to treat depression and they're using it for pain. Your thoughts about ketamine?
2: Well, it's been a while since I've pushed ketamine, but again, it's another tool. And for the right patient, I think it can be really helpful. It just works on a different set of receptors, works on a different system. So, you know, this idea that either things are good or bad doesn't make sense to me. The question is, what's the right tool? And ketamine can be really helpful in, you know, treatment of pain and depression. I mean, I've used, when I used to work in the ICU, you know, used ketamine drips in, you know, terminal end of life patients and gave them great, you know, lots of relief. But it doesn't work for everybody. There are people who try ketamine for depression, for example, or for pain, and it doesn't work because we're all genetically different. We respond differently. But again, it's another tool in the toolkit.
1: Well, you know, I really appreciate the fact that you pointed out that nothing works for everybody, and some people get benefit and some people don't. The number one most prescribed pain medicine in America these days is gabapentin. And wow, what a controversial drug, because there are so many people who tell us that drug worked really well to control my pain. And then other people say, gabapentin, what a waste of time. It didn't control my pain and it made me foggy and it really made me difficult to get along with my family. I got so depressed and even suicidal. And so the idea that gabapentin is either good or bad is ridiculous. For some people, it's great. And for some people, it's terrible.
2: Exactly. I mean, I think you can say that just about any drug. You know, low-dose naltrexone is one that is being tried now for a lot of patients with autoimmunity, long COVID. And there are patients who say it was transformative. And then there are patients who say it did nothing for me or they had side effects. So again, it just goes to this idea that we can't have this black and white thinking. we want to try different things and pivot when needed.
1: There is a pain specialist at Stanford, Dr. Sean Mackey, who we have interviewed on a number of occasions, and he points out that pain is personal, that everybody's different. And that's where it seems to me that functional medicine plays a critical role, because it really has to pay attention to the patient. That's why there's no one medicine that's going to be perfect or one medicine that's going to be terrible.
2: I think this is where functional medicine shines. Like you said, we take a different approach rather than just looking at the physical. We try to go deeper and look at this person's history. You know, we often, when we first meet a patient, we create a timeline of their life, you know, plotting out life events against health events. And then you sit back, zoom out, and see what patterns might arise. And I actually do this work with my patients. They do this for themselves. And oftentimes what they'll say is like, I can see every time there was increased stress within, you know, months, a week, a year, I maybe got a new diagnosis or an exacerbation of my symptoms. So taking into consideration all the different dimensions of a person, whether it's the mental, the emotional, the spiritual, all of that matters, because we are not just physical beings. And, you know, it takes time to do that intake. You cannot get that done, you know, in a 45-minute visit. And so I hope that we can find ways to bring this type of practice into the mainstream, because it's a disservice when we ignore all of the other facets that can be contributing to somebody's pain. Pain isn't always just a physical imbalance, right? A lot of times it has to do with past trauma or current stress. So if you want to make good progress, you got to take the whole person into consideration.
1: Dr. Peyrovi, I'd like to segue to an area that most people don't like to think about or talk about. And that has to do with hospice care and palliative medicine. People like to think they're going to live forever, even though they know that they won't. When you specialize in palliative medicine, what does that mean? And how do you care for individuals at that stage of their life when they know they're not going to have a lot longer to live?
2: I got interested in hospice and palliative medicine as a medical student. I got the opportunity to do rounds with a hospice nurse and go see patients with her. And what really jumped out at me was like, who are these practitioners that can hold space for these patients that are end of life, suffering perhaps quite a bit, and being able to come in, use their skills to make sure this person is comfortable and has a transition that's, you know, good for them, for their families. And so after I had to quit anesthesia, the next thing I actually did was training in hospice and palliative care. And it felt very important for me to be able to bring comfort and care to patients in their homes, to honor their wishes, to be with family in those last, you know, weeks, days, hours.
4: I'm Eric Hodge. So many of you have asked how you can help at this crucial funding time. The answer? Align your business with values that matter. 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

0: 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Tips for how to prepare are available with their Ready Raleigh Guide at raleighnc.gov.
1: Or their kidneys aren't working, we have to get them on dialysis. And that may be not something the patient or the family really wants, but somehow they get sucked into that vortex and they end up in the hospital, even if it's a very dire situation.
2: Yeah. In fact, I'm actually experiencing this with a very close family member right now. People who go into medicine are doers. You know, we become doctors because we want to do things to help alleviate suffering and to treat people. But it's equally important to stop and think, is this a time where I just need to step back and take a different approach? And this is where listening to your patient becomes so important and why families should have discussions about what somebody would want at the end of life well before it even becomes an issue, right? So that when the time comes, things can be more orderly. We can just kind of go through the steps that need to be taken to make sure that this person gets what they need. And I think we're getting better at honoring patients' wishes. You know, we're being proactive about getting paperwork in the chart so that we know what to do should things, you know, change and we need to make quick decisions.
1: If we were able to put you in charge of medical education in America and begin the steps of bringing what we'll call evidence-based medicine or traditional medicine or conventional medicine more in line with integrative and functional medicine, what would you tell those medical students or your medical colleagues about how that chasm that currently exists could be bridged?
2: Well, I would love to be in charge of medical education for the country, because if we can get to our doctors early, we have a giant opportunity to change the future trajectory of human health. Pharmaceuticals are important, but so is using the body's own mechanisms to bring balance. And if we could teach lifestyle medicine early on, along with the evidence, you know, don't mistake that because it's a different kind of medicine that's not, you know, utilizing expensive technologies, that it's not powerful medicine. It is powerful medicine. And there is a lot of data. And on top of that, there's a lot of observation. You know, people who work in the area of non-pharmaceutical medicine spend many, many years, you know, observing and trying different things. And we learn from the observation of people like Dr. Lodog. And so if we can marry the two together early in medical education, I think we have a really good shot at getting our doctors to actually utilize lifestyle medicine as first-line medicine.
1: We recently received a message from a listener who said, I would really like to find a functional medicine doctor, but how? There's nobody in my small town who calls themselves a functional or integrative doctor. Everybody is sort of in some kind of a medical practice, and they're pretty traditional, and they like to prescribe medicines. Where would I turn? Where can I go? How could I find somebody more like Dr. Peyrovi?
2: That's a great question. So there is the Institute for Functional Medicine, ifm.org. If you go to their website, there's a button that says find a practitioner, and you can put in filters for where you live or what types of medical issues you're trying to address, and that will help narrow it down. You can also go to aihm.org, which is, integrative medicine. And again, on their website, they also have a button where you can find practitioners. Now, you know, with telemedicine and Zoom, you might be able to see somebody, you know, far away from your, you know, local community, depending on the practitioner's licensure. And just keep in mind, not all functional medicine practitioners are physicians, you know, MDs or DOs. There are nutritionists, acupuncturists, naturopathic doctors that are also

0: trained in functional medicine. So it goes far beyond just treating our, you know, conventional doctors. And so, you know, some people really benefit by finding a functional medicine trained nutritionist who thinks differently.
1: So what you're saying is that if you don't have a functional medicine integrative physician in your community, you might be able to find somebody online who could walk you through the process.
0: Absolutely. Absolutely.
1: So, Dr. Peyrovi, as you look into your crystal ball, what do you see for the future of functional medicine, integrative medicine? Do you think, quote unquote, conventional medicine will someday be more open?
0: Absolutely. I think I've already actually started seeing the shift. I have a lot of colleagues that refer patients to my practice. Patients are asking for it, and it is becoming a bigger part of people's care plans. And I would just like to see greater insurance coverage. There are ways to make functional medicine more accessible. Many practices currently are cash-based, and so it becomes, you know, not affordable. But shared medical appointments where a group of patients come together to discuss a topic and figure out how to put it into practice are really powerful. And it's, for me, it's been transformative in how I've practiced functional medicine because I get to see my patients every week now under insurance coverage. And it's just really a wonderful tool for increasing access.
1: Thank you so much for sharing your story and your healing process. And thank you for sharing your thoughts today on The People's Pharmacy, Dr. Susan Peyrovi.
0: Thank you so much. It was my pleasure to be here.
2: You've been listening to Dr. Susan Peyrovi, who practices integrative and functional medicine at Stanford Center for Integrative Medicine. 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She also has training in functional medicine and acupuncture.
1: Lynn Siegel produced today's show. Al Wodarski engineered. Dave Graydon edits our interviews. B.J. Lederman composed our theme music.
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2: Have you had to deal with chronic inflammation? 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
2: Dr. Ed Breitschwert warned us all about flea and tick bites and the diseases they can transmit. Most people have heard of Lyme disease and Rocky Mountain spotted fever, but there are several other serious diseases that can come from a bite. Watch Dr. Breitschwert describe his own experience with Rocky Mountain spotted fever and listen to a story about a young man with Bartonellosis.
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1: Just about four. Coming up next on WUNC News, we'll bring you the BBC News Hour. Thanks for listening this afternoon. 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
1: If you've ever scrolled on parenting subreddits, you know the drama that can erupt over sleep training, chores, even homework. The debates among parents can be fierce. So this week, join me, Nick Gillespie, on Open to Debate. I gathered three generations to hash out some of the biggest questions in modern parenting. We talk about social media, gentle parenting, and keeping kids supervised. 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
3: I'm Janine Herbst with these headlines. The U.S. military says it struck another alleged drug boat in the eastern Pacific, killing at least three people. It's the fourth attack in recent days, bringing the death toll from attacks on reported drug smuggling boats to 205 since the strike started in September. The head of the World Health Organization says five people with Ebola in the Congo have recovered. Still, the virus is spreading rapidly, and this strain has no approved vaccine or treatment. And Fed Chair Jerome Powell and the people of Minneapolis-St. Paul are this year's recipients of the 2026 JFK Profile in Courage Award. I'm Janine Herbst, NPR News.

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1: Maine Senate candidate Graham Plattner is a working-class Democrat leaning into one message, that the political system is rigged to favor the wealthy.
2: There's only one direction we need to be pointing fingers, and that is up. It's not left and right.
1: And that message helped Democrats take the Senate in this year's midterms on the next Morning Edition from NPR News.
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4: I'm Janine Herbst with these headlines. Israel captured a strategic mountain in Lebanon that's tapped with a crusader-built castle. It's the deepest incursion into the country in more than 25 years. It follows days of airstrikes and intense fighting nearby between Israel and Iranian-backed Hezbollah militants. After several musical acts backed out, President Trump now says he will headline his Great American State Fair, a celebration next month of the country's 250th birthday on the National Mall. And more than 1,000 people put on a white dress, a platinum wig, in Palm Springs this weekend ahead of what would have been Marilyn Monroe's birthday, breaking the Guinness World Record for the most Marilyn lookalikes in one place. I'm Janine Herbst, NPR News.

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0: Maine Senate candidate Graham Plattner is a working-class Democrat leaning into one message, that the political system is rigged to favor the wealthy.
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2: 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I'm Freddie Jenkins, and I'll have a couple of hours of the Sunday evening edition of Back Porch Music from 8 until 10 tonight. 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Thanks again for your contributions at wunc.org. We will take this break for the NPR News and then get underway with Back Porch Music for this Sunday night.